It is 5:59. I'm Reno Probert, and thank you for listening to All Things Considered. The Daily's coming up next at 6, followed by Marketplace at 6:30. That's all coming up right here on Northwest Public Broadcasting.

0: 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Our production assistants are Ella Pinsloop, Eric Opland, Adela Skoronsky, and Weston Williams. Rebecca Neistat is the WFMT production and syndication manager. 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I'm Bill McLaughlin. 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

0: 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Ernst Eichner's Harp Concerto No. 1 in C Major. 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
1: You've heard about the sons of Johann Sebastian Bach, but there were daughters too. Bach's eldest child was Katharina Dorothea. She grew up to be a singer and helped her father with his musical work. Elisabeth Juliana Frederica married one of her father's students. And the youngest of the 20 children was Regina Susanna. She was the only one to live into the 19th century and counted Beethoven as one of her benefactors. Other than these little tidbits, little to nothing is known about the five Bach daughters that lived to adulthood, and like many women of that era, are all too easily forgotten today.

0: often overshadowed by his Eroica Symphony and his great Fifth Symphony, the Leipzig Gewandhaus giving Beethoven's Fourth Symphony the spotlight it deserves. Tonight's classical music programming is supported by JLL, helping businesses achieve goals through commercial real estate. From market insights to talent retention to finding the right place for businesses to grow, JLL is there. JLL, see a brighter way.
1: Does the music of DJs in clubs have a place with classical music in the concert hall? Many works by the Grammy-winning classical composer Mason Bates explore this question in full. In addition to his 21st century concertos and operas, Bates writes music for the symphony featuring drum pad electronics. Using traditional symphonic instruments to emulate produced elements of electronic music, like stereoized delays and low and high pass filters. With a harmonic approach that gravitates to a tonal center and with outer space themes, Bates's orchestral pieces like the B-sides and Mothership hold a very unique place in new concert music.

0: The Amadeus Ensemble with the boisterous Sixth String Symphony in E flat major by Mendelssohn.
1: Dmitri Shostakovich was a prominent composer of the 20th century, achieving acclaim following the premiere of his first symphony in 1926. His notoriety manifested in more than just his art, with even more iconism for Shostakovich to attain external to music itself. He became an international beacon of artistic protest during the 1941 Siege of Leningrad, appearing on the cover of Time magazine in July 1942, wearing his Leningrad fireman's hat in front of a burning landscape. In a divisive time of war, people on an international scale looked to Shostakovich's music and personhood for courage.

0: Apparently, Tchaikovsky's favorite part of his second symphony, the final movement, Semyon Bishkov conducting the Czech Philharmonic. I'm Melanie Renata. Thank you for being with me this morning. Be good to yourself today and be good to your neighbor too, okay?
1: What's in a name? Well, it can sometimes depend upon the era and the language. In the 18th century, Haydn and Mozart composed pieces called Notturno in Italian, works with multiple short, light movements intended for outdoor performance at night, usually at 11 p.m. or later. In 1814, the Irish musician John Field published the first set of nocturnes for his instrument, the piano, using the French word. Chopin followed suit with 19 of his own. And that's when the music became suggestive of or inspired by the night itself. Nocturne, not cheerful, but more poetic, even dreamy.

0: Naomi Yerby and the Bamberg Symphony Orchestra brings the hour to a close. That was the Allegro Moderato from Glazunov's Symphony No. 7 that he nicknamed Pastoral. I'm Vernon Neal. Thanks for starting your day with me. You can always listen to me over on Rhapsody in Black. This week, I feature the legendary Herbie Hancock. That's at yourclassical.org.
1: Here in the Northwest, symphonic music has deep roots. The Boise Philharmonic, originally the Boise City Orchestra, can trace its history back to 1885. In Portland, the Symphony Society, now known as the Oregon Symphony, gave its first concert in 1896. The Seattle Symphony made its debut in 1903, with the Walla Walla Symphony following suit 4 years later. It has the distinction of being the oldest continuously operating symphony west of the Mississippi. In 1911, Mary Davenport Engberg founded the mixed-gender Bellingham Symphony, becoming the first woman to lead a professional orchestra.

0: It's 5:50. 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President Trump said yesterday that he's canceling military strikes against Iran and that a peace agreement was imminent, something he's said multiple times now. In 15 minutes on Morning Edition, hear whether this time an end to the conflict is really close at hand.
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0: Potentially record-breaking heat is going to arrive this weekend for some places. An extreme heat watch will be in effect starting Sunday morning through Tuesday evening for parts of northern Oregon and southwest Washington. Expect highs there to be between 95 and 105. Stay up to date with what's happening in the Northwest by coming to nwpb.org. Regional stories are there on the front page.

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1: It's 6:19. 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President Trump and his allies on the Kennedy Center's board are appealing a judge's ruling to strip the president's name from the arts institution. You'll hear the latest on that in 15 minutes on Morning Edition. 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Across the Northwest, sunny today. East of the Cascades, highs in the mid-70s to mid-80s. Western Washington, highs in the upper 60s to mid-70s.

0: 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I'm Michelle Martin.
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3: 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It's a minute before 7 o'clock. Hear about the World Cup opening match, one that was historic in a couple of ways. 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

0: be another battle.
1: We know it's going to be that kind of game, right? So for us, it's to kind of make sure that we don't let our head loose, right? No silly stuff and red cards and yellow cards. So I think for us is to make sure that, you know, we're making the right decisions and just play our game.
0: One of the biggest questions for the U.S. headed into the World Cup has been whether their best defender, the 25-year-old Crystal Palace standout Chris Richards, can play. He hurt his ankle in a game last month and has been on the mend. This week, he's been training with the team and he's happy with his progress, he said Wednesday.
2: I feel good. I feel really good. No, I'm not the coach, so I can't say if I'm playing on Friday or not, but me personally, I would love to be playing this opening game.
0: The game against Paraguay is the first of three group stage matches for the U.S. Next week, they'll play Australia and then Turkey. Coach Mauricio Pochettino says when it's all over, there will be a simple way to tell whether these games have been a success.
3: For me, successful is win. It's win tomorrow and win after tomorrow and win.
0: Three wins would do the trick to advance the U.S. out of the group stage and into the knockout phase of the tournament, but they could still advance with a draw or two, or even a loss. Tonight's game kicks off at 9 p.m. Eastern Time. That's 6 p.m. here in California. Becky Sullivan, NPR News, Los Angeles.
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5: And you're listening to Northwest Public Broadcasting. It's 7:19. President Trump is facing criticism for staging a UFC championship bout on the White House lawn. There's also concerns that Sunday's event is just a distraction for Trump from more pressing matters or less flattering matters. You'll hear more about that in 15 minutes on Morning Edition. Across the Northwest, sunny skies today. East of the Cascades, highs are going to be in the mid-70s to mid-80s. Western Washington will be a bit cooler, highs in the upper 60s to mid-70s. 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
6: 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She died last week. Also, actor Andrew Scott, the hot priest in Fleabag, Moriarty in the series Sherlock, and co-star of the new film Pressure. 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
8: And I'm Leila Fadel. David Hockney, one of the best-known contemporary artists of his era, has died at age 88. Born in Britain, he spent decades working in Los Angeles, making images that captured the wealth and sunshine of Southern California. Hockney created art on canvas, paper, film, videos, and iPhones. His bright, cheerful paintings sold for tens of millions of dollars. Hockney died Thursday at his home in London, 1 month shy of his 89th birthday. NPR's Netta Ulubi has this remembrance.
9: David Hockney believed that really looking at the world could transform even quotidian images into something beautiful and

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1: Live from NPR News in Washington, I'm Dave Mattingly. It's still not clear if the U.S. and Iran have finalized a deal to end the war. NPR's Zeya Batraoui says Iran is disputing what President Trump said at the White House yesterday about the two countries having reached an agreement with the intent to sign it soon.
2: He says it could happen in the next few days with the two sides signing a deal in Europe. But Iran says it's not yet done. Iran's foreign ministry says a deal has not been finalized. And Iranian media say that 2 weeks ago, there was almost a deal in place, but they say Trump added new demands.
1: Trump has said those demands were to ensure Iran does not develop or obtain a nuclear weapon. Crews in Illinois, Indiana, Ohio, Michigan, and Wisconsin are working to restore power following strong storms that moved through the region. More than 400,000 homes and businesses are still without power this morning. At least one storm-related death is reported in Iowa. Mortgage rates in the U.S. have risen again. Freddie Mac says the average 30-year fixed-rate mortgage rose this week to more than 6.5%. The U.S. begins group stage play in the Men's World Cup soccer tournament tonight against Paraguay. The tournament kicked off yesterday with Mexico beating South Africa 2-0 in Mexico City. A record 48 teams are competing at stadiums in the U.S., Canada, and Mexico. This is NPR News.
0: This is Northwest Public Broadcasting News. I'm Connor Henriksen. The World Cup officially started yesterday. The first game in Seattle is Monday. Many people are thrilled about the event, others not so much. From news partner KNKX, Izzy Ross tells us more.
3: First things first, some people do not care that the World Cup is happening. One person wrote in to tell us they didn't give a flying duck about it. Stuart Campbell in Vancouver, Washington is in that camp.
4: I just think the World Cup is hyped up a great deal and I can't get away from it. I feel a little trapped by it.
3: Others took a stronger stance. A few told us they're actively avoiding the games. Geronimo Whitaker from Edmonds is a longtime coach who has followed soccer pretty much his whole adult life.
5: There's two things. There's the excitement of the actual play, but then there's the other aspects, which is the organization of FIFA.
3: Whitaker says he doesn't want to support FIFA because it's become politicized. He points to FIFA awarding President Donald Trump its inaugural Peace Prize last year. Now he's facing a dilemma.
5: I think I would rather be morally true than be entertained. I'm kind of leaning toward boycotting the World Cup this year.
3: Then there are the excited fans.
6: My name is Kenny Loth, and I'm from Tacoma, Washington, born and raised.
3: To save up for tickets, Loth has made some dietary adjustments.
6: The cheapest one so far right now is still $250. So I've been on the all-top ramen diet. I've been planning and budgeting for this, and I'm just waiting for it to dip down a little more.
3: Some people did manage to score tickets, like 82-year-old Donna Christoponis from Redmond.
7: My son took me to see Mick Jagger and the Rolling Stones 2 years ago here in Seattle and came out from Washington, D.C. to do that. He's an avid soccer player and has been since he was 4. So the idea that the World Cup was coming and that this would give me a chance to reimburse him, if you will, is what we're doing.
3: Christoponis and her son are going to watch Belgium play Egypt. She says they don't care who wins. They're just hoping for a great game. I'm Izzy Ross reporting.
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1: It's 7:43. You're listening to Northwest Public Broadcasting. For the challenges facing rural healthcare, there are some big structural solutions, and then there are solutions all the way down to the individual level. So what agency do you have getting the healthcare you need? What can you do about it? You'll hear more in 10 minutes on the Marketplace Morning Report. Across the Northwest, sunny today. East of the Cascades, highs are going to be in the mid-70s to mid-80s. And in western Washington, it's going to be a bit cooler, highs in the upper 60s to mid-70s.
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1: It's 8:19. You're listening to Northwest Public Broadcasting. President Trump and his allies on the Kennedy Center's board are appealing a judge's ruling to strip the president's name from the arts institution. You'll hear more about that in 15 minutes on Morning Edition. And immediately following that story, a look at the Trump administration's attempts to downsize the U.S. Forest Service and eliminate wildfire smoke research. All across the Northwest, we've got sunny skies today. East of the Cascades, expect highs in the mid-70s to mid-80s. In western Washington, it's going to be just a bit cooler than that, highs in the upper 60s to mid-70s.
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3: On the next Fresh Air, an interview with Marjane Satrapi, the Iranian-French author of the graphic novel Persepolis, about growing up in Iran during and after the Islamic Revolution. She died last week. Also, actor Andrew Scott, the hot priest in Fleabag, Moriarty in the series Sherlock, and co-star of the new film Pressure. 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
5: 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I'm Leila Faldin.
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7: 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They were one of the breakthrough bands of 1996 and also one of that year's great tragedies. Sublime scored three huge hits with their major label debut.

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5: Live from NPR News in Washington, I'm Windsor Johnston. President Trump's nominee to oversee the nation's intelligence agencies is drawing bipartisan support on Capitol Hill. Senate Majority Leader John Thune says Jay Clayton is qualified for the job. So has the top Democrat on the Senate Intelligence Committee, Mark Warner. Delaware Senator Democrat Chris Coons tells NPR that he's reserving judgment for now.
6: I'll keep an open mind about Jay Clayton. But what I've heard just in the last few days as I've looked at news accounts of his recent public stances is that he was very positive about President Trump's proposed $1.8 billion weaponization fund, something that had bipartisan opposition.
5: Clayton's nomination will require Senate confirmation. Billionaire Elon Musk was at the opening bell at the NASDAQ today as SpaceX made its market debut. He joined remotely from Texas.
7: It is certainly hard to believe that a little company that started in a warehouse in El Segundo is now going public for the with the largest IPO that ever.
5: The company raised a record $75 billion in its initial public offering. On Wall Street, the NASDAQ is up 196 points. This is NPR.
3: This is Northwest Public Broadcasting News. I'm Connor Henriksen. The World Cup officially started yesterday. The first game in Seattle is Monday. Many people are thrilled about the event, others not so much. From news partner KNKX, Izzy Ross tells us more.
8: First things first, some people do not care that the World Cup is happening. One person wrote in to tell us they didn't give a flying duck about it. Stuart Campbell in Vancouver, Washington, is in that camp.
9: I just think the World Cup is hyped up a great deal, and I can't get away from it. I feel a little trapped by it.
8: Others took a stronger stance. A few told us they're actively avoiding the games. Geronimo Whitaker from Edmonds is a longtime coach who has followed soccer pretty much his whole adult life.
10: There's two things. There's the excitement of the actual play, but then there's the other aspects, which is the organization of FIFA.
8: Whitaker says he doesn't want to support FIFA because it's become politicized. He points to FIFA awarding President Donald Trump its inaugural Peace Prize last year. Now he's facing a dilemma.
10: I think I would rather be morally true than be entertained. I'm kind of leaning towards boycotting the World Cup this year.
8: Then there are the excited fans.
11: My name is Kenny Loth, and I'm from Tacoma, Washington, born and raised.
8: To save up for tickets, Loth has made some dietary adjustments.
11: The cheapest one so far right now is still $250. So I've been on the all-top ramen diet. I've been planning and budgeting for this, and I'm just waiting for it to dip down a little more.
8: Some people did manage to score tickets, like 82-year-old Donna Christoponis from Redmond.
12: My son took me to see Mick Jagger and the Rolling Stones 2 years ago here in Seattle and came out from Washington, D.C. to do that. He's an avid soccer player and has been since he was four. So the idea that the World Cup was coming and that this would give me a chance to reimburse him, if you will, is what we're doing.
8: Christoponis and her son are going to watch Belgium play Egypt. She says they don't care who wins. They're just hoping for a great game. I'm Izzy Ross reporting.
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3: 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Ahead on the Classical Service, it's classical music this morning with Anjali Dodia.

the music of James Oswald. This was Rory Dahl's Port, Port meaning an air or a song. The song for Rory Dahl, the Celtic harp player, performed here by Chatham Baroque on Northwest Public Broadcasting. And a very good Friday morning to you. I'm Anjali Jodia in for Steve Reeder today, and with your classical music now and until 1 o'clock and the start of From the Top. A set of courtly airs and dances now by Ron Nelson, who was inspired by some of these dance styles of the Baroque period and the Renaissance. Jerry Junkin leading the Dallas Wind Symphony in this work composed in 1995, Ron Nelson's Courtly Airs and Dances.

0: Courtly Airs and Dances by Ron Nelson, composed in 1995 for young musicians, that is the middle school band of Hill Country Middle School in Austin, Texas. Today, the Courtly Airs and Dances were presented by the Dallas Wind Symphony under Jerry Junkin's direction. It's music of Ron Nelson here on NWPB Classical. And coming up at 1 o'clock, you'll hear from more of young musical talent from across the country.
1: A young cellist discovers a Sibelius work that was buried and unknown for over a century. He brings it to life by pulling out all the double stops. I'm Peter Dugan. That's next time on From the Top.
0: Coming up at 1 o'clock this afternoon, there's also an encore Sunday at noon. 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
0: Sunny skies across the northwest today. Highs east of the Cascades in the 70s to mid 80s, and in western Washington, a little cooler. Highs in the upper 60s to mid 70s. You can expect temperatures across the region to warm through the weekend and into early next week. Some locations could see record highs this weekend and Monday. Highs in the 80s or 90s. We turn now to music of Tchaikovsky, who is honoring one of his favorite composers with this work, Mozart. Tchaikovsky would often credit Mozart as his inspiration for getting into composing in the first place. So when he had the opportunity to honor Mozart with a work, he leapt on the idea enthusiastically. He called this Orchestral Suite No. 4, Mozartiana. And it's performed here by the Philharmonia Orchestra under Naimi Järvi's direction.

the orchestral suite number 4 by Tchaikovsky called Mozartiana, as it's really just orchestrated versions of some Mozart piano pieces. Tchaikovsky composed it in 1887 for the 100th anniversary of Mozart's opera, Don Giovanni. Mimi Järvi conducting the Philharmonia Orchestra in Tchaikovsky's Mozartiana Suite No. 4 on NWPB. I'm Anjali Dodia in for Steve Reeder this morning. It's 9:58. And coming up in our 10 o'clock hour of music this morning, we'll share in a concerto by Telemann, a piece in the style of one of Mozart's contemporaries, Boccherini by Fritz Kreisler, and incidental music by Franz Schubert.

0: An Allegretto by Fritz Kreisler. He composed in the style of Luigi Boccherini, the Italian cellist and composer, contemporary of Mozart and Haydn, who spent most of his career in Spain. This Allegretto in the style of Boccherini by Fritz Kreisler was performed by violinist Oskar Szumski and pianist Milton Kay today on NWPB Classical. It's good to be with you on this Friday morning. I'm Anjali Dodia. You'll find today's music playlist, including names of composers, performers, and titles of works at nwpb.org under Music and Radio in the main site menu.
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0: Coming your way this afternoon at 3 o'clock, with an encore tomorrow evening at 6. 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Soloists include Tessa Lark on violin, Kimon Mura, countertenor, and Andrew von Oyen on piano. Festival details and ticket information at bellinghamfestival.org. For now, music of Telemann, one of his many concerti, performed here by Musica Antica Cologne.

A concerto for flute and ensemble by Telemann. Musica Antiqua Cologne under Reinhard Goebel's direction, performing here on Northwest Public Broadcasting. 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More information on this program can be found at heritage.edu/nursing. The next 25 minutes go to Franz Schubert, an incidental music that he wrote for the play Rosamunde in 1823. That was the year he composed the music, and many of the melodies show up in some of his other works, namely in his string quartet in A minor he composed just a few years later that he nicknamed the Rosamunde Quartet. Well, here's the set of incidental music, Schubert's Rosamunde, performed by the Minneapolis Symphony Orchestra.

0: Incidental Music by Franz Schubert. His incidental music to the play Rosamunde, as performed here by the Minneapolis Symphony Orchestra. Stanislav Strovachinsky was your conductor here on NWPB Classical, where you'll find today's music playlist, including names of composers, performers, and titles of works, at nwpb.org under Music and Radio in the main site menu. I'm Anjali Dodia in for Steve Reeder today. It's 10:39.
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0: Sunny skies across the Northwest today. Highs east of the Cascades in the 70s to mid 80s. And in Western Washington, a little cooler with highs in the upper 60s to mid 70s. You can expect temperatures warming through the weekend and into early next week. Some locations could see record highs Sunday and Monday, with highs in the 80s or 90s. Music of Chopin, now his Fantasy on Polish airs, with pianist Emmanuel Ax and the Orchestra of the Age of Enlightenment.

0: The Fantasy on Polish Airs by Frédéric Chopin. Emmanuel Ax, your piano soloist here with the Orchestra of the Age of Enlightenment under Charles Mackerras' direction.
1: A young cellist discovers a Sibelius work that was buried and unknown for over a century. He brings it to life by pulling out all the double stops. I'm Peter Dugan. That's next time on From the Top.
0: Tune in to From the Top at 1 o'clock today and on Sunday at noon here on NWPB Classical, where you'll find a full schedule of programs as well as today's music playlist at nwpb.org under Music and Radio in the main site menu. Choral music by Brahms now. This comes from his German Requiem that he began writing as a memorial piece to his late friend Robert Schumann, though it would take another about 10 years to complete the work. He found that title German Requiem in Schumann's notes and his papers, although he also admitted that he might as well have called it a human requiem. This piece from the Requiem is How Lovely Is Thy Dwelling Place, performed here by the London Philharmonic Choir and Orchestra, plus the BBC Symphony Chorus.

one of the movements from Brahms' German Requiem, the English title, How Lovely Is Thy Dwelling Place. The BBC Symphony Chorus and London Philharmonic Choir and Orchestra performing here under the direction of Klaus Tennstedt on NWPB.

0: a suite of Renaissance country dances called Brawls. The Newbery Consort under Mary Springfell's direction here on NWPB.
1: 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I'm Sarah Schneider, and I hope you'll join me next time for Early Music Now.
0: That's coming your way tonight at 8 o'clock with an encore Sunday afternoon at 2 here on NWPB. For now, selections from some classic Disney movies. This Walt Disney potpourri presented by E. Salonisti.

0: a potpourri on melodies from some of those classic Disney movies. Issal and Isti performing this medley that includes selections from Pinocchio and Snow White and more. This potpourri performed by Issal and Isti today on Northwest Public Broadcasting.
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0: 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A full program schedule, as well as today's music playlist, are at nwpb.org. I'm Anjali Dodia, in for Steve Reeder today. It's 11:15. Here now is a symphony by Karl Dieters von Dietersdorf, a contemporary of Mozart and Haydn. This is one of the symphonies he composed based on the myths in Ovid's Metamorphoses. In this case, the rescue of Andromeda by Perseus, the Philoni Orchestra under Hans-Peter Gmür's direction.

0: The Failoni Orchestra with Hans-Peter Gmürs conducting there. The Symphony No. 4 by Karl Dieters von Dietersdorf, based on one of the myths of Ovid's Metamorphoses, in this case, the rescue of Andromeda by Perseus.
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A concerto for two violins by Bach, now fondly known as the Double Concerto. Hilary Hahn and Margaret Botcher, the violin soloists here with the Los Angeles Chamber Orchestra.

the Bach Double. That is the Concerto for Two Violins by Johann Sebastian Bach, performed here by Hilary Hahn and Margaret Batcher and the Los Angeles Chamber Orchestra under Jeffrey Kahane's direction. That's bringing us to noon on this Friday. Good to be with you. I'm Anjali Dodia in for Steve Reeder. Music of Dvorak is coming up next.

In about 15 minutes, we'll share some music that is, I chose specifically because of some world events that are happening, namely the Men's World Cup. That piece by Shostakovich coming up in about 15 minutes. But in the meantime, Dvorak. This is one of the overtures that he composed, originally meant to be grouped together in a triptych on nature, life, and love, but eventually given separate titles and publications. And this is the nature portion, In Nature's Realm by Dvorak, the Royal Philharmonic Orchestra under John Farrar's direction.

In Nature's Realm by Antonín Dvořák. John Fair leading the Royal Philharmonic Orchestra here on Northwest Public Broadcasting. I'm Anjali Dodia in for Steve Reeder. A pleasure to join in your Friday music. From the Top begins at 1 o'clock. The time now is 12:16. Now, the Men's World Cup is underway. Canadian and USA soccer teams have matches today in Toronto and LA, respectively. And the Northwest is gearing up to host matches at Seattle's Lumen Field next week. So enthusiasm is high in our region as we look forward to hosting some World Cup matches. You know who would fit right in with the soccer fans today? Dmitri Shostakovich. The composer was a passionate soccer or football fan, and he was even a qualified referee. Seems only right that he chose the sport as the subject of his first large-scale ballet, The Age of Gold, that premiered in 1930. The ballet follows a Soviet soccer team set to play in Western Europe and all the troubles they come across during their stay in the city. There's even a place for a staged and choreographed soccer match in Act Two. We'll take a listen now to one of the dances from that ballet, The Age of Gold, a performance here with the Bolshoi Theater Orchestra, conducted by the composer's son, Maxim Shostakovich.

One of the dances from Shostakovich's ballet about a soccer team, The Age of Gold, was first performed in

0: a symphony by Johann Christian Bach. Trevor Pinnock on harpsichord with the Bournemouth Sinfonietta on Northwest Public Broadcasting.
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0: A young cellist discovers a Sibelius work that was buried and unknown for over a century. He brings it to life by pulling out all the double stops. I'm Peter Dugan. That's next time on From the Top.
1: Coming your way at 1 o'clock today. That's in just about 30 minutes. Followed by Now That's What I Call 21st Century at 2 o'clock and Press A to Play at 3. The time now is 12:32. And we turn to Rachmaninoff for our next work, his variations based on a melody that in turn was borrowed by Corelli. That's known as La Folia, or The Follies of Spain in English. And Rachmaninoff wrote this set of variations on that theme. He called them Corelli variations. Vladimir Ashkenazi is pianist today.

Music of Rachmaninoff there, his Corelli variations that are based on that melody La Follia that Corelli himself borrowed to use for his own set of variations. Vladimir Ashkenazi was piano soloist here on Northwest Public Broadcasting. 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From the Top begins at 1 o'clock, but to round out this hour's music, a selection by Alice Mary Smith, her Andante for clarinet and orchestra, performed here by the London Mozart Players, Angela Malmesbury, the soloist here. It's the music of Alice Mary Smith on NWPB.

Hey, my name is Ori Krakowski. I'm 18. I play the trumpet. I'm from Plano, Texas. And today I'll be playing A Trumpeter's Lullaby by Leroy Anderson here on From the Top.

0: Welcome to From the Top, where outstanding young musicians come to play. I'm your host, Peter Dugan. In our studio today, we have a young cellist who's already retired from his trumpet career and much more. Get ready to be amazed and wowed. Beside me now is 18-year-old trumpeter Ori Krakowski, our first exceptional young musician who just performed A Trumpeter's Lullaby by Leroy Anderson. I was at the piano. Gosh, Ori, that was so much fun.
1: That was a lot of fun.
0: So the trumpet can be quite a daunting and difficult instrument from what I understand. How did you get into it?
1: Well, it's actually kind of a funny story. In fifth grade, we had instrument tryouts. So there were tons of like band instruments to choose from. And I played on most of them and I got a sound on all the ones I tried.
0: Which is already a big deal.
1: Yeah, which was like, whoa. and then I made a sound on the tuba and the guy that was helping me, he was like, you have to play the tuba. You know, there's not a lot of people who can make a sound on the tuba and there's not a lot of girl tuba players. And so my mom heard that from the other side of the room. She came running, tuba, what? No, no, no.
0: And she was shut it down.
1: Yes, no. She was like, maybe let's start with like a smaller instrument, just a bit. so then trumpet was my top choice after that.
0: Hilarious. I love it. And were your parents excited about your choice of the trumpet?
1: Oh, yeah. I remember the drive back home. We were listening to Louis Armstrong and like, oh, my gosh, this is like hopefully one day, you know, I'll get up to that point.
0: Yeah. And what did the trumpet provide for you that, say, saxophone or clarinet couldn't?
1: I'm a very like introverted person, so which you wouldn't expect with a trumpet player. So having this trumpet is like brings the more extroverted, loud part of me out.
0: So take us to your early days learning the trumpet and in band class. What was that like?
1: Well, in sixth grade, we had beginner trumpet. So it was 16 of us, you know, learning how to play the trumpet every day. Seventh grade, that was an interesting year. So it was me and 11 boys in the band hall.
0: Whew.
1: Yeah. It was me as a trumpet. And then there were two eighth grade trumpet guys. And all the guys were like friends. And then me, you know, just on the side, kind of. I was practicing a lot because there wasn't much else to do, and I really enjoyed it. I was second on one of our pieces, and one of the eighth grade guys on the trumpet, he was first. And I remember in the middle of class, my teacher, I don't know, she got upset or something, and she was like, nope, okay, switch parts. And he was like, what? I can't believe like a girl is getting first part and I'm getting the second part.
0: How did it feel for you in that moment?
1: I felt proud of myself. I was like, okay, like I can do this. Yeah. I felt a little scared. I was like, oh, now I have to, you know, play first. But I managed.
0: If you can't play right, you're going to get benched.
1: Yeah.
0: How do you feel that that experience shaped you into the person you are today?
1: Well, I'm still used to it because, you know, in the brass world, it's mainly male dominated. But, you know, I like to think I put up a good fight. I'm very competitive with myself. So I set high goals for myself and try my best to achieve those.
0: Absolutely. Do you have a message that you would care to give to someone who's right now maybe just getting started on the trumpet?
1: Keep going for it. You do your thing. Keep pushing yourself.
0: Right on. You're just clearly so level-headed, humble. Where does that come from?
1: I think it comes from my parents and how they educated me and brought me up. I don't have the trumpet ego, I guess, you know, not everyone does, but, you know, the stereotype of trumpet.
0: Yeah.
1: I'm a more introverted person. I don't like to brag as much.
0: All that star energy just comes right through the horn with you, you know, it's authentic. When did it first become clear to you that you had a gift for the trumpet and it was something that you could pursue more seriously?
1: The real moment, I think, was in 10th grade. I went to a concert of Miss Tina Ting-Helse. She's a Norwegian trumpet soloist.
0: Yes.
1: I heard her and I was like, wow, it was just beautiful. You know, she was there with her sparkly dress on the stage in front of everyone and her sound was just amazing. And afterwards, I made my way backstage.
0: Nice.
1: With permission, of course.
0: Of course.
1: And then I talked to her and she was super nice, you know, and I didn't know this before, but she had just like overcome cancer and she was sick that week. So she was playing while everything she had going on. And that just really inspired me. And I was like, okay, I have to do this. At that moment, I wanted to be a soloist.
0: Yeah. Wow. Well, I feel like you're a beautiful soul of a person and you play beautifully.
1: Thank you so much.
0: So good luck. Thanks for spending this time with us. It was a lot of fun.
1: Thank you for having me.
0: Ori Krakowski, 18 years old, our trumpeter from Plano, Texas.
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3: Hey, I'm Micah Chan. I'm 17 years old and I play the cello. I'm from Houston, Texas. And today I'll be playing the Sibelius Theme and Variations for Solo Cello here on From the Top.

0: Micah Chan, 18 years old, performed Sibelius' Theme and Variations, which is a deep cut. I've actually never heard this piece before.
1: How'd you come across it?
2: My teacher introduced it to me.
0: It seems incredibly difficult. Have you uncovered anything about the origins of this piece of music?
2: Yeah, so he wrote it for his brother's birthday. So my teacher and I joke that he didn't like his brother that much.
0: Right, it's kind of a, like, try doing this.
2: Yeah.
0: He was really young when he wrote it, right?
2: Yeah, I think he wasn't even 18, or maybe he was a young adult. Jeez. It wasn't originally published, and it was only brought to North America recently, like 10 years ago.
0: On a scale of 1 to 10, how obsessed are you with classical music?
2: I would say 10.
0: 10 out of 10. Like, how obsessed?
2: Pretty obsessed. I have a constant radio in my head of music that just never stops.
0: Do you have posters of composers all over your bedroom?
2: I do not, but I would steal my dad's CDs, like Carry On conducting Brahms symphonies, or like Yo-Yo Ma playing concertos.
0: What a naughty kid. Dad, I must confess, I stole your Brahms Symphony CD.
2: I don't know if he knows they're missing, but...
0: Was it an accident that your parents got you started in music?
2: No, they wanted their kids to play musical instruments because they're musicians as well.
0: Yeah, pretty serious musicians. Yeah. Tell me a little bit about how your parents met.
2: I'm pretty sure they met at school. They went to the same college, and they ended up working at the same orchestra.
0: A little small town New York City orchestra called the Metropolitan Opera Orchestra.
2: Yes.
0: Do you ever question sort of the idea of whether you are destined to do something or whether it's your own choice of free will?
2: Started playing cello at the age of 4, learned to love it more in middle school, started taking it more seriously. Getting obsessed with classical music. So I feel like I was destined to play the cello. It just feels right. It's just something I've been gifted and something I love.
0: What is your earliest memory of having the cello?
2: I remember my first lesson. My teacher, basically, she would play a note and have me guess what it was.
0: Like, you would have to name the pitch?
2: Yeah.
0: Did you have any frame of reference for that?
2: I did not. Now I have perfect pitch, but back then, I had no idea, and it was just fun and games, I guess.
0: What was the point when playing the cello shifted from being something that's fun, that's a game, to what you just described as your life calling, your destiny?
2: I would still say it's fun and like a game. I would say around 7th grade. I don't know what snapped in me. I just started listening to more classical music and getting more involved with my parents.
0: Would you play with them?
2: I have a few times on various instruments.
0: You mean you playing various instruments?
2: Yeah, like I've played the Bach Gounod Ave Maria with my dad, but I was playing the piano.
0: Oh, you're a pianist too.
2: I wouldn't call myself a pianist or a trumpet player, but...
0: Well, since you mentioned the trumpet, how did you get into that whole world?
2: In 4th grade, I wanted to play the loudest instrument, so I chose the trumpet. And I guess it just never ended. And I retired in 10th grade, so.
0: Retired?
2: Yeah. I gave my retirement concert and it was over.
0: You haven't picked it up since?
2: No. I sold the trumpet as well.
0: No way.
2: Yeah.
0: A clean break. Were you pretty good?
2: I would say so.
0: Do you ever miss it? I mean, I know you're retired now.
2: I guess I miss playing something super loud. Like a cello just can't get that loud.
0: Well, obviously your cello playing is so dynamic, so advanced, it could take you pretty much anywhere at this point. What do you feel is your dream performance?
2: Maybe a Dvorak concerto at Carnegie Hall with the Berlin Philharmonic.
0: Yeah. I mean, that is like the gold standard right there.
2: My grandma loves to hear me play the cello. Her favorite piece is Tchaikovsky's Rococo Variations.
0: Mm-hmm.
2: And her dream is for me to play it one day with my dad conducting. I guess that's a dream as well.
0: I'll get a ticket. I'll be there. I could chat with you all day. Thank you for your incredible performance. Thanks for introducing me to those Sibelius Theme and Variations today.
2: Well, thank you so much.
0: 17-year-old cellist Micah Chan from Houston, Texas. Next up, we have a 17-year-old harpist from Weston, Massachusetts, Sophia Graupera. Sophia, welcome to From the Top.
1: Hi, it's great to be here.
0: What are you going to be performing today?
1: I'm going to be performing Tango by Carlos Salcedo from his suite of 8 dances.
0: Whenever you're ready, take it from the top.

0: Sophia Graupera, who just performed that elegant and refined tango from the Suite of Eight Dances by Carlos Salcedo. She's 17 years old, and you are from what part of Massachusetts?
1: Weston, Massachusetts, Greater Boston area.
0: As you were performing just now, I feel like I could just levitate and float through the room. It was magical.
1: Thank you. Thank you. I'm flattered.
0: How did you discover this piece, and what made you decide to choose it for your selection today?
1: I always just have loved Carlos Azevedo's works. He was one of the best harpists. I'm also trained with his kind of school. And so that's always been a part of the way I play. Another thing is that the Suite of Eight Dances is so beautiful. I'll always put it in the background. And this is the first one that I learned to play. So I feel like it would be poetic justice to do Salcedo, since that's kind of the way I was taught to play harp.
0: Mm-hmm. Do you feel dancey as you play it?
1: I for sure feel dancey when I play this. It just makes me feel like I'm flying, honestly.
0: Wow. Okay, so let's talk about this majestic instrument here. What are some fun facts about the harp?
1: What makes it so unique is the pedals. You're playing and you're doing this whole dance with your feet. And that's something that harpsichordists, pianists don't really worry about. Harpists have to worry about fingering, but they also have to worry about just, is it even possible to play certain things on the harp? That's the real question, because pianists, harpsichordists, they use their pinky. We do not use our pinky. We don't have 10 fingers. We can't be playing 10 notes at once, you know?
0: And the pedals are changing the sharps and flats and things like that, right?
1: Exactly.
0: Really, it's just harpists and organists are the other ones who have to really do a lot with their feet. So what are the various positions of the pedals? Each one has three?
1: Yes, that's correct. It's all about tension, just to hold everything together. It's 47 strings, you know, so there's going to be a lot of tension with each and every string. When you're playing a flat note, there's the least amount of tension. In the middle, you're going to have natural and middle amount of tension. And then the most amount of tension is going to be when you have to make a sharp note. It's going to be the bottommost notch on the pedals. Mm-hmm. If you're going flat to sharp, you have to go steps down, if that makes sense. Kind of like the staircase.
0: Yeah, it's kind of like shifting gears, you know, first gear is flat, second gear is natural, third gear is sharp.
1: Yeah. I love to talk about the pedaling system because I just think it's just different from other instruments. And while it can be a challenge, I think it can be kind of nice to have something that the other instruments don't have.
0: What would you say are some unforeseen downsides of playing such an unconventional instrument?
1: Definitely moving it. It's like, we can't take this anywhere because you need a big car.
0: Right.
1: And also the expensive nature of the harp, including transport, because if you don't already have a big car, you'd have to get a big car. You have to put down all the seats. You have to pad it. Then you have to drive safely, to not drive in a way that could like hurt it. Everything about it is definitely expensive, but I feel like it's worth it.
0: Well, to help pay for its upkeep, I hear you've got a side hustle.
1: I do.

0: kind of right after COVID started a dog walking business in my neighborhood where I went around with my brother sometimes and we would go door to door and we'd ask our neighbors, what do you need help with? You need babysitting, you need dog sitting, cat sitting, chicken sitting. Little did I know that I would get a call from a neighbor a little bit further away, but still in the neighborhood. She had all these chickens. She was like, I don't have dogs, but I have chickens. And I learned to tend to chickens.
1: Did she compensate you with eggs or with cash?
0: Both.
1: Both. Thank God. Hey. Nothing like some farm fresh eggs.
0: The honest reason for it was because my parents were saying, no, you cannot get a pet.
1: Really?
0: Yes. And they were against it. They were like, it's having another kid. There's four of us. And what's funny is my youngest brother was the reason why we ended up getting a cat a few years later. So
1: of course, the youngest brother is the one who finally can get a pet.
0: Exactly.
1: Have you ever thought the harp sounds too pretty?
0: I don't want to upset people, but yes. It's like when something's so good that it's making something else look bad. And this is no hate to bassists. No hate to bassists. My brother plays bass. I have so many loved ones and cherished friends who are bassists. But I think that the harp naturally sounds really beautiful. And then the bass, on the other hand, it takes a really good bassist to make the bass sound rich and beautiful, in my opinion. That's whereas fair. A not really great harpist could make the harp sound beautiful still.
1: Do you feel like the common association of harps with angels, is that a frustrating trope for you to have to deal with as a harpist?
0: I think I embrace it, honestly. I definitely know harpists where they get really upset about that. But I like it. I think that it has this really positive connotation. It kind of has an aura of, this is so unique. This is so different. Mm-hmm. Like, what else could you want, you know? Now, I see why people get upset. The harp is not just about glissandos. However, I, at the same time, really like doing glissandos. They're easy. They're fun. And that's the cliche thing with the harp. But I think it's really nice sometimes.
1: I love that answer. I've loved learning about the harp from you. Love getting to know you and congrats on that gorgeous performance. It's been so fun having you on From the Top.
0: Thank you. I appreciate that.
1: 17-year-old harpist Sophia Graupera from Weston, Massachusetts. Peter Dugan here, and I just want to say thank you to Gerald and Susan Slavitt. Their support makes it possible for you and me to meet outstanding young musicians together each and every week. Thank you.
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3: From the Top will continue shortly. Here is your weather for this Friday. Over in Clallam County, it will be much cooler than yesterday, with highs in the upper 50s. You'll have partly cloudy skies, with chances of a little rain or thunderstorms, which could stay a possibility tonight, as well as increasingly overcast skies and lows in the mid-40s. As for Grant County, this afternoon and into this evening, you can also expect chances for stray showers, thunderstorms, and cloudy skies. But you can expect highs today to be in the mid-70s, with lows tonight in the upper 40s.
4: Hello, I'm Aika Oki, an 18-year-old violinist from Brookline, Massachusetts. I've asked Peter Dugan to join me on Fritz Kreisler's Caprice Finois, here on From the Top.

0: The very charming Caprice Viennois by Fritz Kreisler, performed by our guest today, 18-year-old violinist Aika Oki from Brookline, Massachusetts. I'm Peter Dugan, and you heard me on the piano. Aika, that was such a delight to perform with you.
1: Oh yeah, I really enjoyed playing the piece because I think the sweet parts of the melodies are very charming, and really appreciate the opportunity to be able to play this.
0: Aika, that's such a beautiful name. Does it have a special meaning?
1: Oh yes, it's a Japanese name, and it means peace. I was born originally in Japan. However, I moved here when I was 5. So
0: I see.
1: Yeah, and I think it embodies part of the spirit of who I am and the peacefulness as well.
0: Do you have a story to go along with this Viennese caprice?
1: I think for the dance-like parts, some of the things I imagine are being in nature and in fields and the sweetness of the sun shining on me.
0: The main sort of waltzy section, right?
1: Yes.
0: Where it's so lush and warm. And then how do you make sense of those kind of scherzando bits in the beginning, middle, and end of the piece?
1: There's definitely some kind of mockery or laughter going on with the repeated parts.
0: They say Kreisler was quite the prankster. Like those pieces he wrote in the style of Pugnani and in the style of a bunch of different composers. And at one point convinced people that they were actually like these undiscovered works by those composers who at that time were long dead. So he certainly had this mischievous side. Do you get a sense of Kreisler's mischievous side when you play his music? And do you have a mischievous side to your personality somewhere?
1: Yeah, good question. I mean, I think for the Kreisler itself, definitely I see the mischievous side. For example, when the first original theme comes back in the second time, then it gets interrupted and goes back to the spiccatos, which are really unexpected. And I think that showcased some of that playful and mischievous side. And I think I definitely have slightly a mischievous side, and I do jokes and stuff and also enjoy the connection between music and AI.
0: Interesting.
1: Yeah, and I've done some projects in experimenting and training AI models in order to create classical or jazz music. And so I also like experimenting with those types of music and see like what patterns there are.
0: It's kind of like the 21st century version of what Kreisler did.
1: Yeah.
0: What kinds of experiments have you messed around with AI?
1: I use previous models of the LSTM and Transformer AI models.
0: What does LSTM stand for?
1: It stands for the long short-term memory model. For example, what it does is it takes the 50 notes that come before it and then predicts the next note.
0: And how is the Transformer model different?
1: The Transformer model is different because it has the attention model. It takes different weighings of the inputs from different areas instead of linear processing. So it can learn complex mappings quickly. What I figured out is how it seems that AI just generates music randomly. However, actually, there are many differences between the different models. For example, I thought that the LSTM was better in the classical music because of the sequential processing of notes compared to the Transformer, which is based on mappings or attention-based models. So I found it was better at that improvisation in jazz.
0: Is this something you've been doing on your own as a passion project, or is this something you've been doing at school?
1: I've been doing it on my own mostly.
0: Wow. What specific pieces or specific composers have you been trying to get the model to predict?
1: I trained it on a large variety of composers, like 20 for like Bach and 20 for Mozart and other composers like Schubert or Grieg.
0: So what product has the AI model generated for you so far that's impressed you the most?
1: I think what impresses me is how now it can learn chord progressions, classical chord progressions, as well as jazz. And although sometimes it's a little confusing, the overall structure starts to make sense. AI can successfully learn those more complex patterns, which really impress me a lot.
0: So what can a modern musician take away from your experiments and adapt to the new AI paradigm moving into the future?
1: It has a bright future. It can help people learn music and also create music much easier so that they can focus on the more creative aspects. So AI can, for example, analyze recordings of your performance and analyze what places you could improve in your playing. And so AI doesn't need to replace musicians. It can be a positive impact on the musical community.
0: Do you see your future including music and math and technology?
1: Yes, definitely. I like to explore all those fields, maybe find the connection between those two.
0: Well, I'm incredibly excited to see what you cook up. I can't wait to see where your future takes you as an artist and an engineer, scientist. Thank you so much for hanging out with us today.
1: Yes, thank you so much. I truly appreciate the wonderful opportunity to be part of this.
0: 18-year-old violinist Aika Oki from Brookline, Massachusetts. Next up, a French horn player, 16-year-old Isaac Sprouls from Paris, Texas. We're getting geared up for Mozart's second horn concerto in E-flat major. Isaac, let's take it from the top.

0: That was amazing.
1: Thank you.
0: Isaac Sproules on the French horn here. We just played the first movement of Mozart's Concerto in E-flat major together. So much fun. That piece has so much joy in it.
1: Yeah, it's very uplifting, you know. Just a lot of good stuff in that piece.
0: There's something about playing Mozart that can transport listeners to a time and place. What do you see when you play this music?
1: I guess when I play this piece, it's very, you know, sunny days, all green lights on the road, nothing in the way, you know.
0: Easy breezy.
1: Yeah.
0: How does a young man like yourself get into the French horn? Such a regal, a refined instrument you've got there.
1: Well, my father, he is a band director, and when I was little, I always wanted to play a brass instrument. And he's a flutist, so he wanted me to play the French horn the most.
0: The French horn was sort of a compromise between the woodwind world and the brass world?
1: Yeah.
0: I see.
1: Because, like, you have woodwind quintets.
0: Exactly.
1: French horn and that.
0: It's such a versatile instrument.
1: Yeah.
0: Now, does your mom play an instrument, too?
1: Well, she played clarinet in high school.
0: Right on. And was there a French horn kind of lying around the house of a flute-playing band director?
1: My dad, he brought home two French horns from the school. I guess maybe he was fixing them or something.
0: Yeah.
1: So I opened the case and just started playing with it, you know, just fiddling around on it.
0: And when did you start to really take it seriously?
1: In sixth grade. But I actually picked up the French horn in fourth grade.
0: Gotcha. Now, this is a question I ask all my brass friends. Man versus metal. Who wins?
1: I would say sometimes the metal, sometimes the man. It switches on and off, you know, sometimes.
0: A daily battle?
1: Yeah.
0: It certainly sounded polished today.
1: Awesome.
0: Your performance.
1: Thank you. You too.
0: What are the things about the horn that you love the most?
1: Mainly it has so much color to it. You have big Mahler symphonies with that big...
0: Give it to me. Play me that Bells Up Mahler symphony sound.
1: Yeah.
0: And on the other end of that spectrum?
1: Maybe like very solemn sounds, maybe. Yeah.
0: So beautiful.
1: Yeah, I love colors to it, yeah.
0: Now, you mentioned your dad was a band director. Were you ever a student at the same time, like in his band?
1: Oh, yeah, of course. My dad started working at this classical school in Frisco. I had band class with him until about ninth grade, until we moved out to, you know, the country, to Paris.
0: So what was it like? I mean, was it ever awkward being in band and then like your dad's the director?
1: Oh, yeah. I got to tease him sometimes. He got to tease me, you know, just kind of a back and forth, you know. There was one time where we had this flute player in our class. He was a very good flute player, and he was in my grade. This little kid who thought he was really good, and they had this like flute off. They were both playing Mozart or some excerpt from this piece.
0: Yeah.
1: And then on the car at home, my dad's like, "He's not better than me, Isaac. He's not better than me." And I was little me was like, "He's better than you." You know. So it was like, you know. So that was funny.
0: Now you mentioned that after that time, you moved out to the country.
1: Yeah. We moved to the country when I was, I think, 12 years old. We do have some pigs and chickens on our property.
0: Okay.
1: So I'll feed them. I'll feed the pigs. I'll do the chores of the animals.
0: Is it safe to say you live on a farm?
1: I mean,
0: is that a fair assessment?
1: Yeah, it's good. Yeah. We call it battle farm. Battle farm because my dad has his friends and they're all in the military.
0: I see.
1: They went out like, we just started a farm.
0: And chickens. How many pigs and chickens are we talking here?
1: We have like 500 chickens. Yeah, and like 12 pigs. So
0: wow, okay.
1: It's a big operation.
0: Yeah, I was picturing like a little backyard chicken coop. Like we've got 6 chickens.
1: We do like regenerative farming where we move the animals every day.
0: Gotcha.
1: And they get fresh grass every day or every 2 or 3 days. And so they're getting fresh nutrients.
0: And then are you all selling the eggs? Or?
1: Yeah, we sell the eggs.
0: Now, what about your chores with respect to pigs?
1: The pig chores is actually pretty similar to chickens. We move them also.
0: Uh-huh.
1: And
0: a little messier though?
1: Yeah, more stinkier because it's a liquid feed and not like a dry grain. So
0: liquid feed is two words back to back that is like, it conjures an image.
1: Yeah. We treat them with respect. We're harvesting them.
0: Yeah.
1: Like
0: right.
1: The animals on the farm.
0: Sure. And how have you been able to engage with the community out there?
1: All 4 families are, we go to the same church. We're all Orthodox Christians.
0: Yep.
1: And we all socialize there. We have parties.
0: Do you sing?
1: I do sing in the choir.
0: Oh, right on.
1: Yeah.
0: Does anything that you learn from singing in the choir that you can kind of apply to your approach to the French horn?
1: Oh, yeah. I mean, most of our stuff is in the key of F, and the horn's an F. So I have a really good ear on how to sing through it. And I actually like figure my notes along while I'm singing too.
0: Really?
1: Like I can feel them while I'm singing.
0: So you're actually like practicing your French horn fingerings in choir.
1: Yeah, sometimes, yeah.
0: That's pretty cool. One more question, an image that I love to imagine. I don't know if this is true or not. Have you ever taken your horn far out on the property and just let it rip?
1: I think I have, I think a while ago. I brought my, you know, cheap con 8D horn out there and just started blasting away.
0: Is there something about playing as loud as you can in a wide open space?
1: Oh, yeah. I mean, it's a very dry echo. Mm. You get outside. So when you're playing out there, it's very, it's almost like how nature reacts to your sound.
0: That's a beautiful, beautiful thing, right?
1: Yeah.
0: You know what? I'm going to have to get a piano outside. I'm going to have to do it because pianos, we can't just drag them out into the pasture. Isaac, I can't tell you how much fun it's been to make music with you, to get to know you, and I wish you nothing but the best going forward.
1: Awesome. Thank you.
0: Isaac Sprowls, 16-year-old French horn player from Paris, Texas. Chatting with Isaac about life on the farm has left me in a Texas state of mind, so I thought we'd say goodbye with a flashback finale from one of my favorite trips to San Antonio. Shout out to all of our friends at KPAC. This is the finale from Franz Schubert's Piano Quintet in A Major, The Trout. We've got all-star alums on this recording. Violinist Charles Yang, violist Manas Varma, cellist Vincent Garcia Hettinger, and bassist Christian Luevano. I'm Peter Dugan. You'll hear me on the keys. Thank you all so much for spending time with us today. Tune in next time, and we'll take it from the top.

0: A special thanks to Bruce Falconer and Sang Tzu at Cake Mix Recording Studio and Xiaohui Li and Juan Pablo Correa at Berklee School of Music. 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
2: 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I'm Allison Woodhouse, and you're listening to the Classical Music Service of Northwest Public Broadcasting. Thank you for tuning in. Now that's what I call 21st Century, coming up next.

Hello there, and welcome to Now That's What I Call 21st Century. This is a program for you to explore some of the exciting new music that's been composed on or after the year 2000. I'm your host, Jed Greenhalgh, a violinist, composer, electronics specialist, and producer. Sit with me now, and together we'll discover something new in sound. The United States composer Jennifer Higdon currently holds a Pulitzer Prize and three Grammy Awards for Best Contemporary Classical Musician. But this was not always the apparent future for Higdon. Upon arriving as an undergraduate at Ohio's University of Bowling Green, she was considerably behind her peers in musical development and was even discouraged from her career aspirations by some professors. Her quote on the matter simply states, "I had a lot of catching up to do." And that history, in tandem with her many accolades later in life, demonstrates her diligence here in the field. Today on Now That's What I Call 21st Century, you'll be listening to multiple movements from three different large-scale works by Higdon. Starting off here with selections from her orchestral suite, All Things Majestic. The work was commissioned by the Grand Teton Music Festival to commemorate the organization's 50th anniversary. It was first performed at the Walk Festival Hall on August 19 of 2011. More on the music after this. The opening movement, titled Teton Range, performed by the Nashville Symphony Orchestra.

That's the Nashville Symphony Orchestra. The first movement of Jennifer Higdon's All Things Majestic, titled Teton Range. In the score program notes of that piece, Higdon, who describes the national parks as, quote, one of the United States' greatest treasures, recalled that she jumped at the chance to compose a work commemorating the Grand Teton Music Festival. She described All Things Majestic as a tribute not only to the festival and its home, the Tetons, but also to the grandeur and majesty of all our parks. Movement 2 of the work coming up next, titled String Lake.

An orchestral breath of fresh air there. You've been listening to the capture of the Nashville Symphony Orchestra's live performance of Jennifer Higdon's All Things Majestic. That was the incredibly lyrical second movement, String Lake. The music critic Donald Rosenberg of Gramophone praised All Things Majestic, saying that its movements paint portraits of thrilling landscapes. He added that Higdon uses the full resources of the orchestra to convey the splendor of mountains, motion of bodies of water, and wonders of other natural phenomena. You'll be listening to one more excerpt from the suite. This is the third movement, The Snake River.

Music by Jennifer Higdon. All Things Majestic, performed by the Nashville Symphony Orchestra. That was the third movement, Snake River. Later in this hour of music by Jennifer Higdon, you'll be listening to her work for chamber ensemble, Summer Shimmers. But before that, the program will go from the orchestral suite you were just listening to onward to the concerto. These are the latter two movements of a concerto for solo viola and orchestra in three movements. The work was jointly commissioned by the Library of Congress, the Nashville Symphony, the Curtis Institute of Music, and the Aspen Music Festival. An all-hands-on-deck type of commission, indeed. It was premiered in March 7th of 2015 at the Thomas Jefferson Building in Washington, D.C., with conductor Robert Spano leading, violist Roberto Diaz, and the Curtis Chamber Orchestra. The work won the 2018 Grammy Award for Best Classical Contemporary Composition, an award-winning concerto for viola here. This is the second and third final movements now.

Jennifer Higdon's award-winning Concerto for Viola, the second and third movements there. Violist Roberto Diaz with the Nashville Symphony Orchestra. Now, you've heard several of Higdon's takes on big orchestral music. And for the rest of the hour, the instrumentation will be scaling backward, but the energy and compositional prowess will remain in full power. This work, titled Summer Shimmers, consists of 8 movements, but you'll be listening to movements 1, 3, and 8. Zaka, Rapid Fire, and Dash. Performing the work is Susan Glazer on flute, John Novacek on piano, Stephen Taylor on oboe, Todd Palmer on clarinet, Pitneri Shin on cello, and Ingrid Gordon on percussion. The program notes for this piece are short and sweet, compressed into a brief poem, and it goes like this. When I was young, my brother and I used to go fishing at a beautiful, quiet pond amongst fields. It was there that we discovered Summer Shimmers.

You're listening to some chamber music by Jennifer Higdon. That's Summer Shimmers. That was the first movement, Zaka. There are two more outtakes from the eight-movement piece, these two much shorter than the first. Later, it's movement 8, Dash, and up next, it's movement 3, Rapid Fire.

This is Summer Shimmers by Jennifer Higdon. That was the third movement, Rapid Fire. And now to close the excerpts from this piece out is the final eighth movement from the work, titled Dash.

Music for Chamber Ensemble. You heard Susan Glazer on flute, John Novacek on piano, Stephen Taylor on oboe, Todd Palmer on clarinet, Pitneri Shin on cello, and Ingrid Gordon on percussion. Summer Shimmers by Jennifer Higdon. This has been an hour of music by Higdon on this episode of Now That's What I Call 21st Century. Thanks so much for tuning in today. Join me next week for more exciting music of the present. And for the rest of the time you have this hour, you'll be listening to Higdon's Oboe Concerto, a small excerpt from the otherwise 18-minute-long work. This is the Nashville Symphony Orchestra featuring solo oboist James Button.

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1: I'm Devin.
2: I'm Connor.
0: I'm Angela.
1: So, what are we listening to today?
3: Good question. We don't really have a theme to tie everything together today. Instead, I think we should share some music from games that maybe we wanted to include in other episodes, but had to cut for time.
1: Ooh, or maybe some interesting covers?
3: Exactly. So let's see what we can dig out of this bag of holding that is our music library and pick out some of those pieces.
0: I'll start us off with a few pieces from one of our favorite games for the year 2020, Bugsnax. Imagine a little friend-shaped fella that looks like a hamburger with curly fry legs. He bumbles around saying his name, Bunger, Bunger, Bunger, Bunger, Bunger, Bunger, Bunger, Bunger. But if provoked, he will charge. This is that creature's original theme song from the Bugsnax soundtrack by Seth Parker.

0: That was A Date with Gramble, and before that, Those Darn Bunkers from Bug Snacks by Young Horses Studios. Original soundtrack by Seth Parker.
1: Those bug-food hybrid creatures that give the game its name are so much fun to collect and eat, and then you slowly start morphing into the bugs and snacks.
0: Yeah, this is a weird game, but it's so much fun to play.
2: Well, we're going to stay weird with a song from a game all about monkeys and balloons. Here is Sunset Samba from Bloons Tower Defense 6.

0: That was Sunset Samba by Tim Haywood from Bloons Tower Defense 6, made by developer Ninja Kiwi. A fun, jaunty tune from a bit of a wild game.
1: It sounds like a really fun soundtrack, though. Just the kind of thing you want to listen to as you direct your monkeys to build towers and stop balloons from escaping.
0: No, it's not balloons, it's bloons.
1: Oh, my mistake.
0: Yeah, one is simple latex, the other is a sentient menace. Maybe.
2: Up next, I've got something for you from one of my favorite developers who has some of the best soundtracks in gaming. Here's an arrangement of music from their very first game, Bastion.

0: That was Remember the Bastion, an arrangement of music originally composed by Darren Korb for the game Bastion. This piece was recorded for Supergiant's 10th anniversary orchestral collection, with both Darren Korb and Ashley Barrett performing vocals.
1: You're listening to Press A to Play, an exploration of video game music from Northwest Public Broadcasting. I'm Devin.
2: I'm Connor.
0: I'm Angeli. Now, let's get classical, or classical crossover at least. The Kronos Quartet from San Francisco is a renowned ensemble, renowned for championing 20th and 21st century classical composers for their experimental music and crossing over with pop, funk, jazz, and other world music artists. Their entire catalog is in the Library of Congress. All that to say, yeah, they're a big deal. So when the composers working on Bungie's Destiny 2 reached out to see if they'd be interested in working on that soundtrack, they were thrilled to be involved.
2: Yes, and they're a great fit with the Northwest Sinvignetta and Choir, who are also featured ensembles on this soundtrack.
0: This is Lost Light from Destiny 2 by Sky Lewin and Michael Salvatori, featuring the Kronos Quartet.

0: That's the Kronos Quartet, performing Lost Light from the soundtrack for Destiny 2, music by Sky Lewin and Michael Salvatore.
1: So not only are classical and classical adjacent ensembles getting involved in video game soundtracks themselves, but of course they're making and recording covers.
2: That's not really a new thing for video game fans. Folks have been recording covers of their favorite chiptunes for decades.
1: Okay, sure, I'll grant you that. But some of the world's leading ensembles, like the London Philharmonic, have done a lot of video game music. Probably one of your local or regional orchestras is including some game music this season, too. Here's one of my favorite covers from Canadian violinist Angèle Dubois and her all-women's ensemble La Pietà. From their album Game Music, this is Tetris.

0: The three Tetris themes were arranged and presented by Canadian ensemble La Pietà, with founding music director and violinist Angel Dubeau, from their album Game Music.
1: Speaking of how this album came together, Dubeau said, "I've never placed limits on my choice of repertoire, and for this project, I've reached toward a unique world that was creative and vibrant in its originality."
2: I love that description. Creative, vibrant, unique, just like the worlds you find in video games and the music that accompanies them.
1: And I'm thrilled that orchestras and classical musicians are starting to embrace this genre. Coming up, we'll share some pieces from a jazz band that's celebrating the world of video game music. And you're listening to Press A to Play. I'm Angeli.
2: I'm Devin.
0: I'm Connor. Okay, listeners, I know we mentioned the jazz band, but I can only handle so many acoustic instruments. So I hope you're ready for this episode right now to head to space.

0: That was the fix I needed. You just heard The Rain, formerly known as Purple, by Chris Christodoulou for Risk of Rain 2.
1: Whoa, that was a lot. I hate to say it, Connor, but, you know, it's almost a classical piece composition-wise, like a rock opera.
0: Please don't do this to me.
2: Actually, yeah, I see where you're going with that. There's a lot of time in that piece spent on building a foundation into a few big swells and returning themes and differing instrumentation. Sounds like an electric orchestra.
0: Guys, I am trying to derail this episode with electric guitars and you are not helping. I'm the lowbrow comedic relief guy here, not a serious music understander.
1: Too bad, Connor. All music is classical music if you just reach hard enough. I will reform you yet.
0: Fine. I'll play along and try to stay civilized. For this next piece, I've chosen a bit of Chopin.

0: That was Who Can Fathom the Soundless Depths by Chris Christodoulou for Risk of Rain 2's Survivors of the Void DLC. And yep, there at the end, we got an excerpt of Chopin's Raindrop Prelude.
1: You know, Connor, for a second there, I thought you'd become a cultured consumer of the classical arts. I should have known better. At least we got to Chopin in the end.
0: I will go to the very edge of classical music and no further. You can't make me.
1: One day, when you're getting old, you'll hear a bit of opera that sparks joy in your heart. Then and only then will you truly be alive.
2: Hey, you know, I actually really agree with Angeli. We should be sharing a little bit more culture with our audience. I happen to have an Italian aria here.
1: Oh, yeah?
2: Which is sung by the robotic security turrets at the end of Portal 2.
1: Oh, no.

0: That was Want You Gone, composed by Jonathan Coulton, and before that, Cara Mia Addio, composed by Mike Moraski.
1: The vocalist for both songs was Ellen McLean, who commented about Cara Mia Addio that on the day of recording, she made up words from her self-proclaimed bad Italian, basically on the spot.
2: It was great. And, you know, Want You Gone might actually be my favorite breakup song. It's like you've been through this whole fight for your life with the homicidal AI. But to her, it's more like a toxic codependent relationship.
1: Oh, yeah. I had an ex or seven like that.
0: Okay. All joking aside, I do love to hear how game composers are inspired by and reinvent the old classics. Even those Tetris selections we heard earlier in the episode are based on box music and Russian folk songs. It's an age-old tradition, and it makes me wonder what kind of adaptations and remixes and even brand new compositions we'll hear in the future.
1: So how about now? We still have some time for big band swing music with the 8-Bit Big Band.

0: A performance there by the 8-Bit Big Band. Music from Sonic the Hedgehog 2, that was Casino Night Zone. And featuring tenor sax soloist Sam Dillon.
1: So I just want to say, unlike my co-hosts here, I'm not usually a radio host. Honestly, the real reason I'm here is because sharing the video games I love with the people around me is always one of the most joyful parts of my day.
0: I think all of us here hope that by sharing the music from the games we love to play, we can bring some of that joy to all of you, whether you're a lifelong gamer or you've never even touched a controller.
2: And if you've never played a video game before, I hope maybe something we shared has piqued your interest. Because whether you like action and excitement,
0: or cozy and comfortable,
1: or challenging and engaging,
2: I'm positive that there's a game out there for you. I'm Connor.
1: I'm Devin.
0: And I'm Angeli. This has been Press A to Play from Northwest Public Broadcasting. 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
1: It is Friday, June 12th. I'm Reno Probert, and you are listening to All Things Considered right here on NWPB. Northwest Public Broadcasting's license holder, the Washington State University Board of Regents, will hold a meeting September 17th and 18th in Pullman. There's more information on the agenda and meeting schedules at regents.wsu.edu. Birth rates have fallen sharply over the last 20 years, and a new theory proposes one particular reason why: the dawn of the iPhone.
2: The smartphone fundamentally changed the way adolescents spent their time outside of school.
1: More access to information and pornography are also thought to play a role. That story in around 5 minutes on NWPB. Across the region today, expect sunny skies and highs in the mid-70s to low 80s, along with some light winds, with the exception of northeastern Washington and near the Idaho Panhandle, which have around a 20 to 50% chance of seeing some precipitation and possible thunderstorms. 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
0: This is All Things Considered from NPR News. I'm Mary Louise Kelly.
5: And I'm Elsa Chang. Hollywood giant Paramount is poised to get a whole lot bigger, like a tuna that swallowed a whale. The company's proposed $111 billion takeover of Warner Brothers Discovery just got a green light from the U.S. Justice Department. Now, this deal would put all under the same roof: Paramount Pictures and Warner Brothers Studios, HBO and Paramount Plus, and CBS and CNN. To lay everything out for us, we're joined now by NPR media correspondent David Folkenflik. Hi, David.
6: Hey, Elsa.
5: Okay, so it seems like there's a lot of combining of similar properties here. Like, what exactly did the Justice Department say in announcing this decision?
6: Well, the Justice Department put out a statement late this afternoon that NPR obtained and reviewed, and it said that it had conducted an intensive 8-month review of this, looking at this from all angles, in fact saying that it was helped by looking at a proposed earlier deal that Warner Brothers had struck to sell itself off to Netflix, or most of itself off to Netflix. It said, look, we've looked at this, and there is no reason to consider this bad for people who have a stake in this business, that is producers and writers and actors and the like, because there are so many other players in this field now. You've got, even though you're combining these two titans of studios, Paramount, Warner Brothers, et cetera, you've got Netflix and you've got Apple and you've got Amazon Prime and you've got a bunch of smaller players who are streamers in this case. And they say that the streaming market has so expanded the competition for conventional Hollywood studios, it's not anti-competitive. Similarly, they're making the same case, they argue, for consumers. They're saying consumers are not being

0: 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I'm Elsa Chang.
1: And I'm Mary Louise Kelly. Coming up, pop artist Bebe Rexha has a new album out.
0: She talks about the healing powers of dancing with a community of people.
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3: Live from NPR News in Culver City, California, I'm Duane Brown. A federal judge has issued a preliminary injunction blocking the Trump administration's nearly $2 billion anti-weaponization fund. The judge said the move was necessary, as we hear from NPR's Ryan Lucas.
4: At a court hearing on a lawsuit challenging the fund, U.S. District Judge Leonie Brinkema said the public statements from DOJ officials that the department was abandoning the fund were not sufficient. She noted that President Trump continues to publicly support the fund and that the government has refused to formally declare under oath that the fund is indeed dead. Judge Brinkema therefore issued a preliminary injunction blocking the fund, but she gave the Justice Department 1 week to provide a clear, unambiguous declaration under penalty of perjury, signed by the Acting Attorney General and the U.S. Treasury Secretary, that the fund will not move ahead. If it does so, the judge said she will likely dismiss the lawsuit. If the government does not do so, then the case will move forward. Ryan Lucas, NPR News, Alexandria, Virginia.
3: Well, workers are beginning the process of removing Donald Trump's name from the facade of the Kennedy Center in Washington. It's already been stripped from all digital and print branding after a federal judge ruled it was, quote, crystal clear that the Arts and Cultural Center was intended to be a living memorial to former President John F. Kennedy. The judge said only Congress could change that. So that means Trump's name has to come down despite an appeal from the White House. Here's NPR's Elizabeth Blair.
5: The government filed a motion for a stay, which says the Kennedy Center would be, quote, forced to squander time and money only to potentially revert back to the current name after appeal. They also say removing Trump's name will hurt the center's fundraising and will contribute to its financial decline. Now, ever since Trump took over the Kennedy Center, artists have canceled shows and ticket sales have plummeted.
3: That's Elizabeth Blair. 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
6: I'm Reno Probert, and this is news on Northwest Public Broadcasting. The World Cup officially started yesterday. The first game in Seattle is Monday, June 15th, and KNKX has been asking listeners how they're navigating this huge event. Some people are thrilled, others not so much. KNKX's Izzy Ross tells us more.
7: First things first, some people do not care that the World Cup is happening. One person wrote in to tell us they didn't give a flying duck about it. Stuart Campbell in Vancouver, Washington, is in that camp.
8: I just think the World Cup is hyped up a great deal, and I can't get away from it. I feel a little trapped by it.
7: Others took a stronger stance. A few told us they're actively avoiding the games. Geronimo Whitaker from Edmonds is a longtime coach who has followed soccer pretty much his whole adult life.
9: There's two things. There's the excitement of the actual play, but then there's the other aspects, which is the organization of FIFA.
7: Whitaker says he doesn't want to support FIFA because it's become politicized. He points to FIFA awarding President Donald Trump its inaugural Peace Prize last year. Now he's facing a dilemma.
9: I think I would rather be morally true than be entertained. I'm kind of leaning toward boycotting the World Cup this year.
7: Then there are the excited fans.
10: My name is Kenny Loth, and I'm from Tacoma, Washington, born and raised.
7: To save up for tickets, Loth has made some dietary adjustments.
10: The cheapest one so far right now is still $250. So I've been on the all-top ramen diet. I've been planning and budgeting for this, and I'm just waiting for it to dip down a little more.
7: Some people did manage to score tickets, like 82-year-old Donna Christoponis from Redmond.
11: My son took me to see Mick Jagger and the Rolling Stones 2 years ago here in Seattle and came out from Washington, D.C. to do that. He's an avid soccer player and has been since he was four. So the idea that the World Cup was coming and that this would give me a chance to reimburse him, if you will, is what we're doing.
7: Christoponis and her son are going to watch Belgium play Egypt. She says they don't care who wins. They're just hoping for a great game. I'm Izzy Ross reporting.
6: It is Friday, June 12th, and this is news on NWPB.
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1: It's All Things Considered from NPR News. I'm Mary Louise Kelly in Washington.
13: And I'm Elsa Chang in Culver City, California. President Trump may not have top billing at the John F. Kennedy Center for the Performing Arts much longer. Today, a federal judge denied an appeal by the center's board of trustees for a stay on the removal of Trump's name from the building. And now the Trump administration has filed for an emergency stay. NPR's Chloe Veltman joins us now with the latest on this very quickly developing situation. Hi, Chloe.
14: Hi, Elsa.
13: Hi. Okay. What is going on at the Kennedy Center right now?
14: Okay, well, right now there's this half-built scaffolding outside the signage on the facade of the building. Workmen were still putting it together and there was a crowd of people gathered underneath waiting to see what happens when a rainstorm started. So workers stopped for now. Workmen started to build the scaffolding a few hours before U.S. District Judge Christopher Cooper said no to the Board of Trustees' appeal to stay the removal of Trump's name from the building.
13: Huh, and why did the workers do that ahead of the ruling?
14: Today was the deadline for the board, which is stacked with President Trump's allies, to appeal a ruling Cooper handed down 2 weeks ago stating that the renaming of the facility was illegal and that such a move requires approval from Congress. And until yesterday, it looked as if the Trump administration would comply. The name has already changed on the center's website and some social media channels, and the Kennedy Center's general counsel sent a memo to staff saying the president's name would come off the building too. But then at the 11th hour, the Board of Trustees abruptly changed course and filed an appeal.
13: Wait, why did they wait that long?
14: Well, I reached out to ask the Kennedy Center about the late timing, but they haven't yet responded. The motion requesting a stay on the removal of Trump's name says there's no point in removing it when they'll probably restore the president's name anyway after winning an appeal. They also say removing his name would hurt the center's fundraising and contribute to its financial decline.
13: Okay, so appeal denied. What is going on with the sign right now? Like, is Trump's name still up there as we speak?
14: I've been monitoring live video feeds of the Kennedy Center facade. Workmen are still in the process of building the scaffolding. So as of now, the signage still says the Donald J. Trump and John F. Kennedy Memorial Center for the Performing Arts. Plus, just to be clear, Elsa, we do not yet have direct confirmation, honestly, from the Kennedy Center itself that the scaffolding is there expressly to remove Trump's name.
13: Okay, true. Let me just ask you, what can the Board of Trustees do to prevent Trump's name from being removed at this point? Anything?
14: Yeah, well, they had this option to still pursue a stay through the Court of Appeals, which, in fact, just now they did. So I should mention the lawsuit was brought by Congresswoman Joyce Beatty, an ex officio member of the Board of Trustees, and Norm Eisen, one of her attorneys, just now posted to social media that the Trump administration has filed his emergency stay in the D.C. Circuit to keep his name on the Kennedy Center. Eisen says his team has filed an opposition. But, you know, he does say, he told me that any further attempt to overturn the court's decision is a waste of time.
15: It's no different than if a graffiti artist had climbed up on a ladder and tagged the front of the building with Donald Trump's name. It's an act of corruption and appropriation. It will not stand. Sooner or later, that name is coming off the building.
13: That is NPR's Chloe Veltman. Thank you so much, Chloe.
14: You're welcome, Elsa.
1: David Hockney, one of the world's most important contemporary painters, has died at the age of 88. The British artist used electric colors to capture the world around him, something he talked about with our colleague, the late NPR correspondent Susan Stamberg, back in 2016.
16: To Hockney, looking and showing are as old as time. Some caveman picked up a rock and drew an animal on the wall.
17: And then when he'd got the animal down, the person would have grunted or something and said, I've seen something like that.
16: Is making pictures, do you think, part of the DNA of being human?
17: Yes, yes. Very young people pick up a crayon and start to draw, don't they? Very, very young people. I think the idea of making pictures is deep within us.
16: Hockney's History of Pictures book is chock full of images, a few photos, but mostly reproductions of paintings he's loved looking at over the years. He's crazy for Rembrandt, of course, and Picasso, his hero, and the late 16th century Italian painter Caravaggio.
17: Caravaggio invented Hollywood lighting.
16: Oh, my goodness. There's a woman. She's cutting a guy's head off. Judith beheading Holofernes, 1599. And look, at why do you call it Hollywood lighting?
17: Well, it is Hollywood lighting. I mean, this is lighting that's not natural.
16: No sun could shine so brightly on Judith's breast and then disappear to make such dark, velvety shadows right behind her. It's dramatic, unreal. Only movies can illuminate like that. Light, and where it comes from, is every painter's preoccupation. For David Hockney, light on water has particular fascination. What is it with you and water, David Hockney?
17: Well, water offers an interesting graphic problem, it seems to me. Say, a swimming pool, the water is transparent. How do you paint transparency? It has reflections and things.
16: A Bigger Splash, his best-known painting from 1967, shows a California swimming pool. Tan diving board angling in from the bottom right and rising from the aquamarine water, a lively white splash. Someone just dove in.
17: I spent longer on the splash than on any other thing in the painting. I spent about a week painting it because it's painted with small brushes. I mean, I didn't want to just take a brush and splash it like that. I wanted to paint it slowly, and I thought then it contradicts the splash, really.
16: Yes. Oh, yeah. Because it took you so long to what in life took a second.
17: Yes, yes.
16: When you go in a museum or a gallery, what's the first thing you look at in a painting?
17: You look at the surface, the paint itself, and then you might then see a figure. But I think, first of all, you see the surface.
16: That is really a painter's answer. You or I would look first at the pair, the face, the horse. We're not Hockney. David Hockney believes painting can change the world. In the midst of all our miseries, he says, art lets us see the world as beautiful, thrilling, mysterious.
17: Well, I do see it that way, yes, I do. Because I enjoy looking, I do. I mean, I do get a deep pleasure from looking. I can look at a little puddle on a road in Yorkshire and just have the rain falling on it and think it's marvellous. I see the world as very beautiful, yes, I do.
1: That was the painter David Hockney, who died Thursday, speaking with the late Susan Stamberg.
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6: This is Northwest Public Broadcasting. I'm Reno Probert. Ahead of the World Cup, Seattle Mayor Katie Wilson's administration has boasted about opening new shelter beds to get homeless people off the streets. But KUOW's Scott Greenstone found that sweeps of encampments are continuing and possibly even increasing.
18: Fluffy cottonwood seeds float through the Trolls Knoll Forest, a park in Fremont above the famous troll. City workers take down a tarp-covered pavilion tent. They toss bags and a filing cabinet down the stairs. Some energy drinks fall out, fizzing. Michelle Castillo grabs one, a Monster Energy. She's lived here the last couple months with her partner.
19: I don't know, I'm just angry, like, not at the city, at myself and my partner.
18: She opens the Monster, still good. stapled on a tree nearby, there's a piece of paper announcing the sweep. She found it last night. Down the stairs, a garbage truck crushes everything she's not taking with her as the Fremont troll watches silently. Bruce Drager is a volunteer who tries to help homeless campers get into shelter. He says he's been seeing more sweeps like this ahead of the World Cup.
20: And I guarantee you this is exactly what happened here, is that somebody said, wait a second, we got this tourist attraction out here that they have people camping next to.
18: Over 2,000 tents were cleared in the first 5 months of Seattle Mayor Katie Wilson's administration, according to numbers from the city. That's more than her predecessor did in the first 5 months of last year, 2024, or 2023. But Wilson said she's not doing more sweeps because of the World Cup.
21: I think there is an impression that we are doing, like, stepped up encampment removals or sweeps to prepare for FIFA, and we are not. You know, one of the big reasons I ran is that we have to stop just moving people from place to place, and we need to create more places inside for people to go. And so it never feels good when I know that encampment removals are happening and we're not able to offer shelter and services in a meaningful way.
18: Wilson pointed out people are moving into a tiny house village this week in Interbay that she found money in the budget to fund. I stepped into one of those 75 tiny houses with Dan Wise, a nonprofit veteran helping run the village. It took 5 months from site selection to opening day, unheard of speed.
22: I have opened a number of programs over the decades. I have been a social worker in this community, and this is by far the fastest. And a lot of that really is Mayor Wilson's call for urgency, and then the city offices, city departments responding to that call.
18: But Wilson's goal was opening 500 shelter beds by the World Cup. She hasn't, not even close.
21: That ambition and putting a big goal out there, I think, was effective in getting a lot of wheels turning fast. And then there is the downside, at least, I guess, politically, right, of having people be like, well, you said this and you failed, right?
18: The high goal also got support from the business community and philanthropy, who've spent millions to open more forthcoming tiny house villages and focus on housing a small group of people spending nights on the streets of Pioneer Square. But some of Wilson's supporters are frustrated. Jeff Paul is part of an advocacy coalition against homeless sweeps.
23: I really heard Katie talking about a different approach on the campaign trail. There are differences in what is happening, but one thing that has not changed is the sweep machine. You know, we were heartened when very early on in office, she paused one sweep in Ballard, but then just a few weeks later, she announced that the sweep would be going forward and that the work of the sweep team, the Unified Care team, would continue unabated, and continue it has.
18: Back at the Trolls Knoll, the sweep is almost over, and Castillo's talking to a city outreach worker.
24: Ask again, do you want me to take you anywhere?
25: No, thank you.
18: Maybe McDonald's, she jokes.
24: That might not be in my city vehicle. Okay.
18: There's no shelter beds open today, he says, but writes down a number she can call tomorrow. I'm Scott Greenstone in Seattle.
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26: What if we just applied a little bit of the Yamanaka factors? You could see it in the mice. They looked younger. They had less gray in their fur. Their muscles were stronger. They healed more quickly from wounds. And they were kind of rejuvenated and overall friskier.
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6: The Daily is coming up next at 6 right here on NWPB, followed by Marketplace at 6:30. Looking at temperatures across the region, it is 74 in Pullman, 85 in the Tri-Cities, 78 in Vancouver, 72 in Bellingham, and 80 in Wenatchee.
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1: From NPR News, this is All Things Considered. I'm Mary Louise Kelly.
13: And I'm Elsa Chang. Even if you have never heard of Bebe Rexha, you've likely heard the songs that she's written. She's written for the likes of Eminem.
0: I'm just relaying what the voice in my head saying. Don't shoot the messenger. I'm just
2: I'm friends with the
13: Selena Gomez.
2: Walk like a champion, talk like a champion.
13: And Tinashe.
2: All in the front, all in the back, just like that, like that.
13: Even though she found success while making music for other artists, Rexha struggled to get her own spotlight to shine as brightly.
3: I play shows or have people that I meet and they don't recognize my face. When I play them my songs, they're like, oh my gosh, I know so much of your catalog.
13: Rexha has been described as a pop chameleon, and that has never been more apparent than it is on her new album, Dirty Blonde. It blends EDM, pop, and country, just to name a few genres.
3: I think a lot of times the limits that we build are in our heads. So for me, it's more of a freeing thing.
13: Our colleague Juana Summers spoke with Rexha just before the album dropped.
4: This album is so fun. As I was listening to it, I was thinking, like, this is the perfect soundtrack for a messy girl summer. Was that the kind of vibe that you were going for?
3: Dang. Not really, but you know what? I'll take it. I think what's very freeing about this project is I allowed myself to do all the things without judging myself. And I'm like kind of doing everything. I wrote with Hit-Boy.
13: Yeah.
3: And I did a country song and I played it for Billy Ray Cyrus recently.
2: Halfway through the door and I can barely stand. Last thing I wanna do is fight with my man.
3: And then I have the dance stuff that Chris Lake has worked on for me and DJ Snake. So I'm kind of like just touching all the parts, but like usually in the past I would feel a little insecure about it because I'm like, oh, I should stick to one sound and one lane.
4: One of the things that I think fans love about your music is that you play with pop, EDM, hip hop, country. You don't seem to limit yourself. How did you get more confident in really blurring the lines and playing with so many genres?
3: I honestly, okay, let me keep this simple. I get bored. I get really bored. I think this album has been more so about stripping back all the things that I've learned about a traditional pop artist, a traditional rollout, and kind of accepting that I want to go my own way. Because if you told me I had to eat pizza every day, I mean, I love pizza. But for the rest of my life, I would be like, I can't do this.
4: Oh, for sure. I want to ask you about the song New Religion. It samples Insomnia from the group Faithless. What did that sample bring to this song and why did you want to work it in?
3: I started writing and I knew that I wanted to write a song called New Religion because I was going through a tough time with the major label system, with relationships, with a lot of the areas of my life. And I wanted to write a song about like when you are having a hard time with faith because you're like, why are all these things happening? Like, I don't feel like I'm being heard, like help me. So I kind of went back to finding a safe space within music. And I know it sounds corny, but it's like I was going out to a lot of clubs and dancing and just being in the mix in Europe because I was never that girl growing up. And it just felt, I don't know, always felt spiritual to me. Mm-hmm. Even though there might have been some drinks in my system, it was healing in a sense.
2: Found the music, my new religion.
3: And we had worked on an almost finished dance album. And somewhere in between all of this, I started writing songs like I Like You Better Than Me. And I said, okay, I can't believe that I was able to be vulnerable because for a long time I was very shut off and I started writing more vulnerable songs.
4: Earlier this year, you split with Warner Records and partnered with Empire. I wonder what that's meant for your creative process and whether there are things that you can do now with Empire that you couldn't before.
3: Well, being with Empire now, I finally feel like I'm understood, I'm celebrated. And that does something to you, like as a person, I finally feel understood, you know, not misunderstood. And when you have somebody that believes in you like that and such a transparent team, you feel more confident. It's been really fun, just like all the visuals and stuff.
13: Yeah.
3: And like, it's nice because like I'm working on my tour now and like, I just feel like I can try different things and have more fun.
5: Can we talk about the visuals? Because Dirty Blonde is a visual album. What goes into that choice? What kind of aesthetic are you going for?
3: If you look at Chica Chica. Chica Chica, my thing is like, I felt started feeling very inspired by like classic beauties like Marilyn, the way Madonna did it. But then like mixing it with Edge, and I was like, what would Marilyn Monroe be like if she was born in Brooklyn like me, raised in Staten Island around all the Italian girls, was Albanian. Take my number, 347, you know the guy. Liked having fun, was a little bit more street and on the edge, and that's kind of been my approach. If you show me yours, I'll show you mine. I always feel like I didn't fit the mold in terms of like both my parents are from Albania. My dad's an immigrant. Like my dad was like, when I was growing up in New York, everybody had these nice backyards and my dad was growing, because he grew up as a with a farmer dad, growing tomatoes in the backyard in New York City. And I'm like, oh my God, we had like, you know, it was just, so for me, I think being able to incorporate that Albanian was really important for me.
5: I can't talk to you without asking you about the song Sad Girls, which you've described as an anthem for anyone who's ever been on a dance floor with a broken heart and refused to let it win. Very relatable, first of all. Tell us about the song. Was there an experience that sparked it?
3: Yeah. A lot of these songs are about my heartbreak. It's about getting broken up with, you know? Yeah, I was never like a party girl. And then I started, like, to be honest with you, partying like in my 30s now. Because I wanted that experience. I want to go where the people go. I want to feel the energy. I want to get sweaty. I want to get sticky. I want to hear what you're listening to. I want to be in the culture. And what I think what I liked about it was I felt like I could express myself. And then I felt like I could spend 4 hours just like shutting my brain off, listening to music, dancing with strangers.
5: It's like, it's the best.
3: Like, I remember meeting a couple because there was a guy and I was like, oh my God, you're so cute. And he was like, sorry, babes, I'm gay. And I was like, oh, this makes sense. Let's dance. So like, I would make all these friends on the dance floor that I never have seen before and then never spoke to again after we had the best night of our lives, you know? And I think for Sad Girls, it was kind of like I was still going through my breakup internally and going out in these places and just being in the mix. I feel like I was in the culture and it was it's a very different environment. I guess Sad Girls is like, you don't want the night to end. You're feeling good. The music shuts your brain off. And you don't want to go back to reality, as sad as that sounds. But I think it's also very human.
5: We've been speaking with Bebe Rexha. Her new album is Dirty Blonde. Thank you so much.
3: Thank you. I could have sworn I saw you here, but when I looked away, you disappeared. Maybe it's the
7: flashing lights. I just miss you too much tonight, and I'm not ready for the... You're listening to All Things Considered from NPR News.
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